The Lord is good, a stronghold in the day of trouble, and he knows those who take refuge in him. We don't live in this world very long until we are initiated, as it may be, with the idea that every day isn't going to be a great day. We recognize that there are going to be days when there are going to be trouble. There are going to be weeks of trouble. There are going to be months of trouble, in some cases years of trouble. Many a soul has known the low, dark clouds of discouragement and a long, black tunnel of despair. But in spite of that, there is a refuge and a source of strength for all God's children in the time of trouble. His wisdom and goodness will work things out for our good and for his glory. God has a way of getting us through the difficult, dark times. When he is near, we can gain from his strength. When the presence of God is there and we are strengthened by that, we think that, hey, I can do this, I can travel on. There is strength in his providence. There is added strength through the promise of God. I will never leave you nor forsake you. You can take that to the bank. I will never, ever leave you or forsake you. That will get you through a lot of difficult times. Anyone looking for hope may look to God, who is personally, actively, and perpetually good. And you can go to him for strength, which is found in his presence, his providence, and his promises. And even in our most troubled times, may we be reminded that God knows those who trust in him and will know us forever if we continue to trust in him. The Lord is good, a stronghold in the day of trouble, and he knows those who take refuge in him. Father, we thank you for your goodness, for your mercy. We thank you for dying on a cross for each one of us. Nothing that we deserve, but something you did because you love us and you're good. Lord, there are no doubt some in this setting today who are going through difficult, tough, hard times with no sight at the end of the dark tunnel. And my prayer is that they could look to you, seek your face, and allow you to work in their lives. For you indeed are good, and we give you thanks and praise for that in Jesus' name.

I'm only here for a minute, and I want to make it count before time runs out. While I'm here, I want to be present, available and able to avail, to live with palms face up among closed fists, to spread hope in a world where it is hard to exist. I'm not here to prove I am right, but to love the person to my left and right, to do the small things that matter with humility and sincerity, like inviting people to the table, to come forward toward a forever, to connect to the depth of what it means to be forgiven and free, standing to see that all of this is from and for all of you. When Jesus said, "Follow me," he never said it would be easy, but he also never sent us alone. And I know in all of this, I am not alone. We go together. Can you hear the sound of steps multiplying, 1,000 strong, to continue moving the hope of forever along? I'm only here for a minute, and I want to make it count.

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0: what's Jesus gonna do at the end of the age?
1: He's going to come back and judge the world.
0: What must a person do to be saved?
1: Believe in the gospel.
0: What is the gospel?
1: The good news of Jesus' death and resurrection.
0: And how is a person saved?
1: By God's grace alone.
0: And what is grace?

You are of God, little children, and have overcome them, because he who is in you is greater than he who is in the world. 1 John 4, verse 4.

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You will keep in perfect peace all who trust in you, all whose thoughts are fixed on you. Trust in the Lord always, for the Lord God is the eternal rock. Isaiah 26, verses 3 and 4.

0: prayed to the Lord and he answered me. He freed me from all my fears. Those who look to him for help will be radiant with joy. No shadow of shame will darken their faces. Psalm 34, 4 through 5.
1: I think the big mistake everybody makes is they always think there's going to be a tomorrow. Everybody always thinks, you know, if things are bad today, if you just live long enough, everything will be fine. And sometimes that's true. Sometimes things get worse. I mean, like, you know, look at the history of the world. Things have not, in fact, got better. As a matter of fact, it's looking pretty grim. A lot of people just want to wring their hands, you know, and say, oh, my God, what are we going to do? You know, everything's getting so bad. People are so lonely. People are doing desperate things. You know, racism is a big deal still. You know, and now there's terrorism. You know, you add terrorism to racism, you got real problems. You got people wanting to kill each other in Asia and in America and everywhere. And everybody says, you know, what can I do? You know, people get really depressed, you know, because they think there's nothing they can do about it. And maybe there's nothing you can do about the people in Afghanistan. I don't know. Maybe there's nothing you can do about the situation in Poland. But the real tragedy is that most people don't know anything about the situation that they got just in their immediate proximity. I think it all comes back to a lack of faith. I think we want a cheap God. I think we want a God who is easy to follow, who is easy to believe in, and easy to set aside whenever we're ready to do that. And then when we have to live with the results of that kind of a faith, we don't like him so much. Because if you don't believe he's really there, then you can't believe he can really change things.

I waited patiently for the Lord to help me, and He turned to me and heard my cry. He lifted me out of the pit of despair, out of the mud and the mire. He set my feet on solid ground and steadied me as I walked along. He has given me a new song to sing, a hymn of praise to our God. Many will see what He has done and be amazed. They will put their trust in the Lord. Psalm 40, verses 1 through 3.

Don't worry about anything. Instead, pray about everything. Tell God what you need and thank Him for all He has done. Then you will experience God's peace, which exceeds anything we can understand. His peace will guard your hearts and minds as you live in Christ Jesus. And now, dear brothers and sisters, one final thing. Fix your thoughts on what is true and honorable and right and pure and lovely and admirable. Think about things that are excellent and worthy of praise. Philippians 4, verses 6 to 8.

Christ. My heart's beloved one, are you proud of who I've become?

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what shall we say about such wonderful things as these? If God is for us, who can ever be against us? Since he did not spare even his own son, but gave him up for us all, won't he also give us everything else? Who dares accuse us whom God has chosen for his own? No one. For God himself has given us right standing with himself. Who then will condemn us? No one. For Christ Jesus died for us and was raised to life for us, and he is sitting in the place of honor at God's right hand, pleading for us. Can anything ever separate us from Christ's love? Does it mean he no longer loves us if we have trouble or calamity or are persecuted or hungry or destitute or in danger or threatened with death? As the scriptures say, for your sake we are killed every day. We are being slaughtered like sheep. No, despite all these things, overwhelming victory is ours through Christ who loved us. And I am convinced that nothing can ever separate us from God's love. Neither death nor life, neither angels nor demons, neither our fears for today nor our worries about tomorrow, not even the powers of hell can separate us from God's love. No power in the sky above or in the earth below. Indeed, nothing in all creation will ever be able to separate us from the love of God that is revealed in Christ Jesus our Lord.

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Let us know. 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

I have set the Lord always before me. Because he is at my right hand, I shall not be shaken. Therefore, my heart is glad and my whole being rejoices. My flesh also dwells secure. Psalm 16:8-9.

Then Jesus said to the Jews who had believed him, "If you continue in my word, you really are my disciples. You will know the truth, and the truth will set you free." "We're descendants of Abraham," they answered him, "and we've never been enslaved to anyone. How can you say you will become free?" Jesus responded, "Truly I tell you, everyone who commits sin is a slave of sin. A slave does not remain in the household forever, but a son does remain forever. So if the Son sets you free, you really will be free." John 8:31-36.

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1: Have you resisted temptation to the point of shedding blood? Have you endured persecution to the point of giving up? Do you even recognize that there's a battle raging strong over your thoughts and over your purity, and this battle will last your entire life long?

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There were no murders in the middle of the night. There was no cancer invading bodies. There was no strife. But sin cut the cord of humanity's life. You see, in Genesis 3, Adam and Eve believed the lies. The lies that to this day are still robbing you and I. Here are the lies. That we are our own purpose. That life exists only on this surface. That love, joy, honor, the

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Those who know your name trust in you. For you, O Lord, do not abandon those who search for you. 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
1: I come

He speaks, and the sound of his voice is so sweet, the birds hush their singing.

He died for everyone so that those who receive his new life will no longer live for themselves. Instead, they will live for Christ, who died and was raised for them. So we have stopped evaluating others from a human point of view. At one time, we thought of Christ merely from a human point of view. How differently we know him now. This means that anyone who belongs to Christ has become a new person. The old life is gone, a new life has begun. 2 Corinthians 5, verse 15 to 17.

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1: When peace like a river

Psalm chapter 100, a psalm of thanksgiving. Shout with joy to the Lord, all the earth. Worship the Lord with gladness. 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Acknowledge that the Lord is God. He made us and we are his.

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Psalm 25, verses 4-5.

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Or even if I'm done wrong, or even if I'm spit on, it doesn't matter what they say.

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You have turned for me my mourning into dancing. You have loosed my sackcloth and clothed me with gladness, that my glory may sing your praise and not be silent. O Lord my God, I will give thanks to you forever. Psalm 30:11-12.

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0: Welcome to Searchlight, a survey through Scripture with Pastor John Corson. It is our desire to bring you a systematic study of the entire Bible, chapter by chapter, book by book. Have you taken stock of what you have? Do you realize what you possess? In our study of 1 Corinthians chapter 3, we are learning that we have much more than we realize. The Apostle Paul is telling the Corinthians and us that we have access to the whole body of Christ. There is good fruit available throughout the whole church, and we are free to enjoy it. Let's now join Pastor John for our teaching in progress as we learn the enormity of what we possess.
1: All things are yours. All these flavors, all these authors, all these teachers, they're all yours, Paul says, whether it's Apollos or Paul or Cephas. It's all yours. Why do you restrict yourself from enjoying what the Lord has provided to enrich you? That's why personally I don't personally stress or provide, quote, church membership. Sometimes people say, how do we join Applegate? I say, you really can't. You know, if you're a believer, you're part of us. Whether you like us or not, you're part of us. Because I don't want to imply in any way that this is where all the food is at. It's not so. We're here to minister the word and give teachings to people as long as the Lord has them here. But should they go over there or listen to that group and over there in that group are teaching the scriptures? Great. We're one temple, one body. And you can glean, you see, as you check out everything that's being said and taught with the Word of God. Take that which is good. Leave behind that which doesn't resonate in your heart or correspond with the Word. But Paul says, don't you get it, Corinthians? All things are yours. Happy day. Don't divide. Paul, Apollos, Cephas, whoever, all things are yours. In life, in death, present, things to come, all things are yours. It's all, by the way, it's all yours. You know, it's great when you realize this. Took my kids to Mill Creek Falls a couple of weeks ago. It's a great place to go. The views of the falls there, it's just real neat. It's generally really quiet. So don't go there. It's generally really, it's a great place just to take the family or take the scriptures or to relax and be refreshed. Beautiful falls. And guess what? Doesn't cost me a thing. There's something in us that thinks that we have to own, possess, buy, purchase in order to enjoy. We have to have the vacation house overlooking some lake or overlooking some falls. Guess what? You get the house, you got to keep it up. You got to pay the taxes. You got to go there because if you don't go there, you'll feel bad about the investment you made. So you miss church and you miss serving the Lord and you miss, and you're off on your vacation house fixing the broken windows. It's a real funny deal what happens in my heart, in our hearts. We think we have to possess, and here the word says it's all yours. Just enjoy it. You like trees? Oh, go out here past Shady Cove, past Trail. There's campsites all over. Pull in. It's yours. Just enjoy it. Worship the Lord. Just be thankful for the marvel. Don't think, oh, man, how can I get a vacation house up here? It's already yours. Now, we haven't yet been given full ownership or possession of all places, but that'll come in due season. But right now, there's enough given to you. The lakes, the beaches, truly. Today, I stopped off in journey en route to an appointment at the rest stop outside of Talent. I pulled off there, And I grabbed my Bible that I had with me, and I went walking through. It's a great rest stop. It is a great rest stop out there outside of Talent on I-5. I mean, it was wonderful. There's this open area that's been mowed, you know, and there was these birds out there making this, whatever they were making. And it was just a real neat time. And guess what? I got to drive my car away, and that was it. Got to read Jeremiah 1, 2, and 3, spend some time in prayer, confess for eating the ice cream the night before, and go my way, you know? And this is what Paul is saying. Don't be so sectarian. Don't be so narrow. Don't be so possessive. It's all yours. All the teachings, all things, life and death, what's ahead? Hey, you're free. You go, great, it's all mine. But wait a minute. And you, verse 23, are Christ's. Guess who owns you? Christ. And Christ is God's. Great passage. Great exhortation. Powerful presentation that Paul makes about just enjoying who you are in unison with your sisters and your brothers. Now, as he's been talking about ministry, he goes on to say about his own ministry, let a man so account of us as ministers of Christ, stewards of the mysteries of God. Since you're talking about me, since you're dividing over me, Paul would say to this part of the body at Corinth, regard us as ministers of Christ, huperteis in the Greek. It means under rower. That's what the word minister means. It's the galley slave. It's the guy on the lowest deck who's rowing at the oars. He can't see where he's going. He just follows the beating of the drummer or the cadence giver. He just has implicit trust that the cadence giver and ultimately the captain of the ship will bring it to its destination. He's just to be faithful at rowing. He's an under rower. What does it mean to be a minister? You who are ministers, and you all can be and should be. Many of you are just that, serving in ministry service. It means you just plug away. You just row. You're not trying to figure out, well, hey, Cap, where is this going? Or that cadence is a little bit too fast or too slow. You're an under rower. You just obediently, stroke after stroke, day after day, do what the Lord has called you to do. If it's to teach, teach. If it's to be a deacon, deek, you know. If it's to be an usher, ush. If it's to be a lawnmower, mow. If it's to be a letter writer, write letters. If it's to be a disciple or a disciple. Whatever it is, you just keep plugging away as an under rower. Because the Lord has entrusted, Paul says, to us the mysteries of God. We are stewards. The word steward there means household slave. Not only an under rower, that is a guy underneath the deck rowing away, but we're a slave in the home as well. A steward. The steward was the slave who knew where the master's goods were. He knew where the master's goods could be located. If the master called for this item or had need of that thing, the steward of the home, Genesis 39. Recall, Joseph was a steward in Potiphar's house. He knew where the master's goods were. He could get them for the master. He was submitted to the master. He knew all about where the master's goods were. That's what Paul says we are. We're just plugging away, and we know where the master's goods are, the mysteries, the riches. That is why, again, for you Bible students, in Matthew chapter 13, Jesus, after talking about the parables, said to his boys, do you understand these things? And they said, yes, Lord. And they didn't. But they're like me. They're like us. Sure, got it. So he said unto them, verse 52 of Matthew 13, I'll read it to you. Therefore, every scribe which is instructed unto the kingdom of heaven is likened unto a man that is a householder or a steward, which bringeth forth out of his treasures things old and new. Interesting. The man who is going to be useful in service can take of the old and the new. when the master calls. Jesus is talking about taking from, if you would, the Old Testament. The illustrations and pictures and types and stories that he can draw from those and use those as models, as pictures, as examples, and the New Testament, if you would, what Jesus came to teach and share very clearly and blatantly and straightforwardly. The good steward is the man who can take from the old and the new, who gets the whole thing and can use it all for the master's service, you see. That's why I think it's important to go through the Bible, to become familiar with the law, the prophets, the poets, to go through Paul's teachings, the gospel stories, the apocalypse, to go through it all, become familiar with it all, that you might be able to pull from the old and the new, and you will be a rich and valuable servant if you do. Read your Bible. Keep at it, gang. Don't give up. Oh, it's so dry. I'm reading through Leviticus right now. I don't get a thing. I'm going through Isaiah. It's a mystery to me. Keep reading. Why? Because it's feeding your inner man. It's spiritual food. And in due season, you will get it to a much greater degree than you do now. 2 Kings chapter 3. Oh, there's a drought in the land. It's dry. The king called for Elisha the prophet. Help us out. He said, here's what you do. Dig some ditches here in the sand, in this dry ground. They dug ditches in the dry ground. The next day, water was filling those ditches, you see. Water is a type of what in the scriptures? The word. We're washed by the water, which is the word. We're clean through the word. You know the analogies. So what's the story? What's the thing? It's for me to keep digging ditches. Just every day, dig some. I'm going to dig them anyway. I'm going to go through it. And eventually, I'll get it. I can dig it. Yeah, I got it. I get it, Lord. Man, 6 years ago, this was a mystery to me. But now that I'm in Revelation, I remember now this story that relates to Daniel. And I make the connection because I was in the Word. I was going to the studies. I was taking time to think through the stories. You'll get it. Why has the Lord written this book in that way? Why didn't he just have it? Section 1, marriage, and 5 chapters. Section 2, the doctrine of the Holy Spirit, and 3 chapters. Section 3, Bible prophecy, in 8 chapters. That's the way I would have wrote it. The Lord says, no. Analogies and stories and pictures and genealogies. To the carnal mind, it'll be a mystery that's unknowable. But to the spiritual man who plugs away day after week after month after year after decade, it becomes incredibly exciting. And the thing is, applicable to every person in any culture at any point in history, it works. Whereas if it was written like I would do it, it might work a little bit for us in America. But that's about it, if that. It's brilliant. And that's what Paul says. And I want to point this out to you who desire to be used by the Lord and in ministry. Paul says, this is what we are. We're ministers of Christ. That is, we just keep plugging away day by day. We're stewards. We are in charge of the mysteries, the old and the new, the pictures and typologies. That's what we're about. We become those who are familiar with the riches, the mysteries of God, the things of the scripture, you see. Moreover, verse 2, it is required in stewards that a man be found what? Faithful. That's all that I am required to be, not successful, but just what? Faithful. Great day when this finally sinks in. God does not call you to be successful. Most successful minister in the Old Testament Man, this guy, everywhere he went, everybody got saved. He was in a boat and the whole crew gets saved when they throw him overboard. He went into Nineveh, the whole city, a million people perhaps demographically, they're saved, every single one. Man, we would have conferences headlining him, books written about him, videos done on him. Come and hear, speak at our seminar, Jonah, the most successful minister of all. But we know, not really. Another guy, a compadre, in the office of a prophet. This guy was a failure. Preached for 30 years without seeing one conversion. Not in the who's who of prophets, but in the who's he. No results, no fruit seemingly. His name, Jeremiah. No one asked him to speak. No one wrote articles on his life. But in God's economy, Jeremiah was exceedingly successful. And when Jesus came on the scene, they looked at him and said, he must be Jeremiah, Matthew 16. No one said, he's Jonah. No one ever thought Jesus was Jonah. Did you realize that? He was never accused of being Jonah. Never mistaken for Jonah, but they thought, he's Jeremiah. Jeremiah was a man who was not successful in the world's eyes, but faithful to what God said. And he was a man of character, and he's esteemed highly to this day, you see. Just be faithful. You might not be noticed, applauded, patted on the back. That's okay. Either was Jerry. Jesus said, beware when all men speak well of you. Be careful. Just be faithful. What'll God do? He'll bless you. Remember Shammah, one of David's mighty men? The Philistines are coming. Everybody split. What did Shammah say? Oh, man, the king gave me a job to do. He told me to guard the beans. That's what David told me to do. I guess I better guard him, even though everybody else is splitting and running. He dug in. God looked down at Shammah. Said, I like that. That's good. A guy who's willing to die guarding the beans. I'm going to bless that man. I'm going to just because he hung in there, man. And the Lord worked through Shammah, and Shammah single-handedly took on the whole army of the Philistines. I'm sure he thought he would be dead meat. But he just stood tough. He stayed there, and God worked a miracle, and the whole Philistine army was defeated miraculously. Why? Because Shammah was showing faithfulness in ministry. Something little. The greatest need that I think is in the church today is not for men of faith. It's for faithful men who will just stand their ground and say, this is what the Lord has called me to do or called me to be. Might be guarding the beans. Everybody else might flee, but I'm going to stay here and stay tough. God's called me to do something. And until the king, the son of David, gives me definite orders to move in a different direction, I'm going to guard the beans. It's required. The one thing that is required of stewards, dear sisters and brothers, is that they be found faithful. Just keep plugging away as an under rower, as a steward who knows where the goods are in the house and can pull them out at the right time. Just being faithful day after day. That's what the Lord requires of you. Not success, but faithfulness. With me, it is a very small thing, verse 3, that I should be judged of you or of men's judgment. Yea, I judge not mine own self, for I know nothing by myself, yet I am not hereby justified, but he that judgeth me is the Lord. It's a very small thing that you guys are down on me, Paul says to the Corinthian community. I'm not so much concerned about your opinion of me. I'm not worried about that judgment. You're judging me, he said to them. He said, in fact, I don't even put much stock in my own judging of myself. The heart is deceitfully and desperately wicked. We don't even know where we're really at in our own hearts. Paul says, I don't even put much stock in my own self-evaluation. Don't even worry about it. Some people are just so down on themselves all the time, and the Lord isn't. Others are never down on themselves. They just say, man, I've got such a clear conscience, when in reality, they just have a rotten memory. They just don't remember what they said or did or thought an hour ago. If they did, they would be down on themselves too, you see. So Paul says, I'm not concerned about your judging me. It'll hinder my ministry. Or what I evaluate myself as being, I can't even figure that out. I don't worry about that. Judge nothing, therefore, verse 5, before the time until the Lord comes, who will bring both to light the hidden things of darkness and make manifest the counsels of the hearts. And then shall every man have praise of God. I don't judge myself. I don't really care necessarily what you render in your judgment of me, because the only judgment that counts is when we'll stand before the Lord at the Bema seat. And all of our works, as we talked about last week, will then be tried by fire. Note this. It says, don't judge anything. Don't judge yourself and don't judge others. It's not your place. It's not my calling to be judging condemningly. Now, we're to identify those false prophets and false teachers. To identification, yes, but not to condemnation, not to be critical for the sake of just being cynical. Because the Lord will come, verse 5, and he'll bring to light the hidden things of darkness. Now, what does this mean? It does not mean that when the Lord comes back, all the dark stuff that you did is going to be brought to light. The blood of Jesus Christ has cleansed you and me from all our sin, and he declares your sin and your iniquity will what? I remember no more. So then what's being talked about? It's the dark things that, when Paul later on in 1 Corinthians chapter 13 says, now we see through a glass darkly. We don't get it. We just can't really figure things out. We don't know why the Lord is doing certain things and why he isn't doing other things.
0: Do you ever wonder that? Does it sometimes confuse you to see how the Lord does things? Well, a time is coming when all those things will be revealed. And when they are revealed, we will marvel at the wisdom of God. Everything that he does has a perfect purpose. We will continue in our study of 1 Corinthians 4 on our next program. We do hope that you can join us again then. 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

I passed on to you what was most important and what had also been passed on to me. Christ died for our sins, just as the scriptures said. He was buried, and he was raised from the dead on the third day, just as the scriptures said. He was seen by Peter, and then by the 12. After that, he was seen by more than 500 of his followers at one time, most of whom are still alive, though some have died. Then he was seen by James, and later by all the apostles. Last of all, as though I had been born at the wrong time, I also saw him. 1 Corinthians 15:3-8.

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0: Now God has shown us a way to be made right with Him without keeping the requirements of the law. As was promised in the writings of Moses and the prophets long ago, we are made right with God by placing our faith in Jesus Christ. And this is true for everyone who believes, no matter who we are. For everyone has sinned. We all fall short of God's glorious standard. Yet God, with undeserved kindness, declares that we are righteous. He did this through Christ Jesus when He freed us from the penalty for our sins. For God presented Jesus as the sacrifice for sin. People are made right with God when they believe that Jesus sacrificed His life, shedding His blood. This sacrifice shows that God was being fair when He held back and did not punish those who sinned in times past. For He was looking ahead and including them in what He would do in this present time. God did this to demonstrate His righteousness. For He Himself is fair and just, and He declares sinners to be right in His sight when they believe in Jesus.
1: He giveth more grace as our burdens grow greater. He sendeth more strength as our labors increase. To added afflictions, He addeth His mercy. To multiplied trials, He multiplies peace. When we have exhausted our store of endurance, when our strength is failed, ere the day is half done, when we reach the end of our hoarded resources, the Father's full giving is only begun. Fear not that thy need shall exceed His provision. Our God ever yearns His resources to share. Lean hard on the arm, everlasting, availing. The Father both thee and thy load will unbear. His love has no limits, His grace has no measure. His power no boundary, known unto men. For aught of His infinite riches in Jesus, He giveth and giveth.

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My favorite Bible verse, it is not Philippians 4:13. 4:13, I can do all things through him who strengthens me. My favorite is Philippians 4:11. Not that I am speaking of being in need, for I am learned, in whatever situation I am, to be content.

slaves to sin, you were free from the obligation to do right. What was the result? You are now ashamed of the things you used to do, things that end in eternal doom. But now you are free from the power of sin and have become slaves of God. Now you do those things that lead to holiness and result in eternal life. For the wages of sin is death, but the free gift of God is eternal life through Christ Jesus our Lord.

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Trust in the Lord always, for the Lord God is the eternal rock. Isaiah 26, verses 3 and 4.

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0: who doesn't love a great story? Well, on Through the Bible, we're about to sit at the feet of Jesus and listen as he tells some of his most powerful parables. Simple stories packed with eternal truth. We're in Matthew 13, a chapter that unlocks so much of what Jesus is teaching about the kingdom of heaven. Dr. J. Vernon McGee often said this chapter is essential if we want to understand the big picture. And we're going to jump right in where the stories get short, sharp, and unforgettable. So while you open your copy of God's Word, Greg and I have a couple of great letters to share with you.
1: We do, and they come from, I call it the home team, the folks here in the U.S. where the ministry started.
0: Yep.
1: Let's start with Joanne, who writes this. I love the daily letters that bring the world right to our doorstep and the privilege of interceding for others through the World Prayer Team. And while we cannot physically travel to far-off places, we sure can support the mission of taking the whole word to the whole world through our giving. It is absolutely astounding to think of how God has grown this ministry to reach over 250 languages and untold souls brought into the kingdom of our Lord. And home groups, I'm sure there are countless groups that we are not even aware of. The other morning, I tuned in at my usual time, and try as I might, the app would not connect. It struck me even more how critical you are to me. I prayed that whatever glitch happened would clear, and indeed, later that day, it did. Nothing will ever stop God's word. Bless you, bless you, bless you.
0: Wow, Joanne, thank you so much for that encouragement and for referencing the number of languages that we're in and the impact of the small groups. And knowing that you're praying encourages us. And I would encourage anyone who's interested in missions and interested in reaching the world with the gospel to join our World Prayer Team as well. Super easy. Just go to ttb.org, sign up there. Now, here's another great letter. This one's from Maria, who found strength in God's word during some pretty challenging times. Greg, why don't you read that one too?
1: She says, I have been listening to Dr. J. Vernon McGee off and on since 2010. This will be my first time finishing the five-year program. I'm so thankful to be able to go through the Bible with y'all. I have been sharing about the program with everyone I talk to. We have recently lost a dear friend to cancer. Then I broke my left arm, and my friend had surgery on her right arm. It's been a little overwhelming, to say the least, but I'm thankful that I'm not alone. My friend who passed used to hold Bible study at her home. In my heart, I think that she would like us to carry on with our meeting. I want to see if it's possible to start a home group and get some Bible bus passes to hand out. Honestly, I don't think I would be handling stuff as well as I have been if I wasn't going through the Bible and listening to you. Now, Steve, when someone asks if they can start a TTB home group, I could just see you powering up.
0: I would love to see you do that. And our Bible Companions are a great resource for you to do that. They're available for free online at our website, and they're super easy. And you don't have to be all cleaned up either. We had a recent testimony of a guy in Tripura, I think it was India. And I mean, by his own admission, alcohol and other addictions. And his pastor said, why don't you go start a small group? Here's a kit. And you can do the same thing. You don't have to be cleared. Let the Word of God impact your life and let it impact those around you. Greg, why don't you pray for us?
1: Father, we see every day the impact of your word. And now, as we open the Bible and listen to Dr. McGee, we pray that you would touch our lives. In Jesus' name, amen.
0: Let's open to Matthew 13 as we go through the Bible with Dr. J. Vernon McGee.
2: Now today, friends, our study brings us back to the 44th verse of the 13th chapter of Matthew. Now we have put down a certain pattern and principle. Our Lord interpreted two of these parables for us. And I don't think we'd have any right to depart from his interpretation. And we need to note that as we go through this section here, because we have coming up now three unusual parables that deal with certain aspects of the kingdom of heaven, that is, as it is today. Now, the first one is verse 44, and we merely mentioned it and read the verse last time. Again, the kingdom of heaven is like unto treasure hid in a field, the which when a man hath found, he hideth, and for joy thereof goeth and selleth all that he hath, and buyeth that field. Now, let's stop there for just a moment. The field, we already know, is the world. And this is not a sinner buying the gospel, because the gospel, for instance, is not hid in a field. What is it that's hid in a field. Well, it's the nation Israel. The field is the world, and that nation is buried actually in the world today. Somebody says, well, they're a nation right now. They are, but they're sure having a struggle, aren't they? And they'll not be able to really enjoy that land until they get it from the Lord Jesus Christ. I was very much interested in reading a paper that I received from that land, and it was of a convention that they had had there of certain scientists. And I noticed in the picture that there was a great sign in both English and Hebrew above the platform. And it read, science will give us peace in this land. Well, may I say that science will not give them peace in that land. Only the Prince of Peace can do that. And they are buried as a nation throughout the world. The largest number of the nation Israel are not in that land, but are in New York City, for instance. And they are still scattered throughout the world. But God is not through with them. He says very definitely in the 11th chapter of Romans, Paul wrote, I say then, hath God cast away his people? God forbid, for I also am an Israelite, of the seed of Abraham, of the tribe of Benjamin. God hath not cast away his people, which he foreknew. Now, friends, apparently Paul believe that the Lord is not through with him. And Zechariah, one of the last writers in the Old Testament, makes it clear there's coming a day when he wrote in the 12th chapter, verse 10, I will pour upon the house of David, upon the inhabitants of Jerusalem, the spirit of grace and of supplications, and they shall look upon me whom they have pierced, and they shall mourn for me as one mourneth for his only son, and shall be in bitterness for him as one that is in bitterness for his firstborn. That's a day that's yet to come. And you'll find Jeremiah speaks of the fact that he'll gather them from the east and the north and the south, the west. Now, that time has not come yet. When he gathers them back there, they'll even forget the Passover, that which has been remembered longer than any other religious holiday. God is not through with the nation Israel. And this parable, I think, makes that very clear. How did he do it? Well, he's redeemed them. He bought them with his blood, if you please, just as he bought your salvation and my salvation. And there will be, as Zechariah says, that fountain opened in the house of David. Now, we come to the sixth parable, and that's verse 45. And he says, again, the kingdom of heaven is like unto a merchant man seeking goodly pearls, who, when he had found one pearl of great price, went and sold all that he had and bought it. Now, let me give you the popular interpretation of this. The popular interpretation is the sinner is the merchant man, and that the pearl of great price is Christ, and that the sinner goes and sells all that he has that he might buy Christ. Well, that's all very good. It's simple enough, but the merchant man is not the sinner. And the pearl is Christ and salvation, you see, according to these. And there's a hymn that has it like this. I have found the pearl of greatest price. My heart doth sing for joy, and sing I must, for Christ is mine. Christ shall my song employ. Well, I can't accept that. I dismiss it as unworthy of thoughtful consideration. Now, to begin with, who is it that's looking for goodly pearls? The sinner's looking for salvation? Not the way I read my Bible, nor have I found it that way as a minister. They're not looking for salvation. The merchant man couldn't be the sinner because he doesn't have anything to pay. To begin with, he's not seeking Christ, and even if he found Christ, what would he pay? He has nothing. He says, those that are without money and without price, come and buy. O, everyone that thirsteth, come ye to the waters, and he that hath no money. And this time he sells all that he has. Well, how can a sinner sell that when he's dead in trespasses and sins? Well, granted that even all that's true, which it's not, but granted that's true, that this interpretation is accurate. What about this? Christ or salvation's not for sale. It's a gift. God so loved that he gave his only begotten Son. The gift of God's eternal life in Christ. Well, somebody says, then what in the world does it mean? Well, a merchant man is Christ. He left home. He came to this earth from heaven. And he came down to find a pearl of great price. And what did he find? Lost sinners. He died for them. He shed his blood. He sold all that he had. Though he was rich, yet for our sakes he became poor, that we through his poverty might be rich. And he redeemed us to God. He bought us. Now, let's look at that pearl for just a moment. What is the pearl? Well, the pearl's not a stone like a diamond. It's formed by a living organism, a little sea creature. It has a piece of foreign matter, a little particle of sand intrudes itself into the shell of this little creature, and it hurts and harms it. And the organism responds by sending out an accretion and covers over that stone. It gives off that fluid until a ruby-like and emerald-like thing is formed. Oh, no. A beautiful white pearl, not a ruby or emerald. And you don't cut a pearl. A pearl is intact. The minute you cut it, you ruin it. But you can cut a ruby or an emerald. And actually, the pearl was never considered very valuable by the Israelite. You'll find that in several passages why you get that impression. Probably I ought to turn to one of those, and it would be over in the 28th chapter of the book of Job. Let me turn there, read verse 12. But where shall wisdom be found, and where is the place of understanding? And then verse 16 says, it cannot be valued with the gold of Ophir, with the precious onyx or the sapphire. The gold and the crystal cannot equal it, and the exchange of it shall not be for jewels of fine gold. And then he says, listen to this, no mention shall be made of coral or of pearls, for the price of wisdom is above rubies. In other words, pearls and coral are put together. It wasn't considered valuable among the Hebrews, but it was very valuable to the Gentiles. And so when Christ mentioned goodly pearls, why, his apostles wondered. People gave to the pearl a symbolic meaning of innocence and purity, that it was fit only for kings and potentates. And now with this information in our thinking, what about a pearl? Look at the parable. Christ came to this earth. He was the merchant man. He saw man in sin, and he took man's sin and bore it. Sin intruded upon him. It was that foreign matter. And he was made sin for us. And someone has put it like this, I got into the heart of Christ by a spear wound. He was wounded for our transgressions. He was bruised for our iniquities. And what was his response? Well, he put around the sinner that trusts him his white robe of righteousness, and he formed the church. And the pearl is the response of the organism. My sin was the foreign object. He made me white. Impurities made pure. We are his workmanship created in Christ Jesus. Christ saw what he could make out of us, not what we were. Christ sees his church as she will be someday presented to him without spot and without blemish. And he sold all that he had in order that he might gain the church. Beloved, now are we the sons of God. It doth not yet appear what we shall be. But when he shall appear, we shall be like him. And what do you find when you go over to the book of Revelation? I'll not take time to go over there right now. But you find that New Jerusalem, that's the home of the church. And what is the emblem on the outside of that city? The gates are made of what? Of pearl. That's no accident, friend. May I say to you, he is the merchant man. And he's the one that paid all that he had for your redemption and mine, that he might make the church one body presented to him, and it's different from any other very precious jewel. Now, will you notice the seventh and the last parable in this series? Verse 47. Again, the kingdom of heaven is like unto a net that was cast into the sea and gathered of every kind, which when it was full, they drew to shore, sat down, gathered the good into vessels, but cast the bad away. So shall it be at the end, not of the world. The Bible doesn't teach the end of this world. Time will be no more, but eternity begins. And as far as I'm concerned, I can't tell the difference, my friend. I've never met anybody else that could. But it means there's no end to it, whatever it is. So shall it be at the end of the age, its aeon. The angels shall come forth and sever the wicked from among the just. And that's the end of the age, when he comes to establish his kingdom, by the way. And he shall cast them into the furnace of fire. There shall be wailing and gnashing of teeth. Our Lord makes it clear in this section that it's a terrible thing to be lost. I was very much interested in reading a scientific paper by men that were presenting certain evidence in several different fields. And the point was they were not sure exactly what the atom blast would do. They were not sure whether germ warfare would do this. They were not sure what the effect of the pill. There were many things. And then one of the scientists said this. He said, it's just like this matter of eternity today. He said, you may not know whether there's a heaven or hell, but you better make sure that you're going to heaven, because even if you happen to be wrong, you'll be right. And if you're wrong, it's sure going to be bad. My friend, it is. And our Lord made it very clear. It's going to be very bad, by the way. It's very sophisticated today. You'll be a very suave person. You will not be a square if you deny that there's such a thing as hell. But my brother, my sister, you don't know a thing in the world about it, really, do you? You say, well, you don't either. Only what's in this book. And since this book has been so accurate, and in my own life, I've proven it true, I take it for granted that this is accurate, and I work on that premise. And I think it's more than a premise. My friend, if you were told a hurricane was going to hit your town, wherever you are, what would you do? Well, if you were given the information, why, you might have somebody come along and say, they said that 10 years ago and no hurricane came. And you could say, well, they might have been wrong 10 years ago, but they could be right this time. I think I'll go to a storm cellar. You'd be a fool if you didn't. What about the man that says, I'll take my chance? Be too bad if you're wrong, brother. Our Lord is making that clear in this section here. Now in verse 52, we come to something that is very important again. There are those that even call this a parable. Maybe it is. Then said he unto them, therefore every scribe which is instructed unto the kingdom of heaven is like unto a man that's a householder. And I take it this is a parable. Which bringeth forth out of his treasure things new and old. And that is very personal, so personal that I feel like this is sort of my business. I'm to bring forth things both new and old. When somebody says to me, well, we've heard all that before. Sure you have, but that's my business, to bring forth things old, but I do hope we get in a few new things. And that's what we're to do today. Bring forth from the Word of God things both new and old. Verse 53, it came to pass that when Jesus had finished these parables, he departed thence. And when he was coming to his own country, that's up in the north, he taught them in their synagogue, insomuch that they were astonished and said, whence hath this man this wisdom and these mighty works? Now, they never question whether he performed miracles. I want to make that clear, that in Christ's day, they never questioned it. The thing they question is, how does he do it? Verse 55, is not this the carpenter's son? And that's what confused him. They did not recognize really who he was. To them, he was just the carpenter's son. And that's all he is to some folk today. Yes, he's a great teacher. He was a great man, wonderful person. But to me, he's just a carpenter's son. That's what many are saying. My friend, He still asks the question, whom do men say that I, the Son of Man, am? And we're going to hear him ask that question before too long. Is not this the carpenter's son? Is not his mother called Mary? His brethren James and Joes and Simon and Judas? And his sisters, are they not all with us? Whence then hath this man all these things? You see, he had brothers and sisters. They actually were half-brothers and sisters to him. They did not understand him. They were offended in him. But Jesus said unto them, a prophet is not without honor, save in his own country and in his own house. And that is the thing that, of course, deceives a great many people. You don't get too familiar with him. I'm afraid a great many did in that day. And he did not many mighty works there because of their unbelief. Now, this is a tremendous statement. What was it that limited the power of God when he was here? It was unbelief. It wasn't that he wasn't able to do it. And friends, the problem with you and with me is that we do not have faith. And now I'm talking about faith for the salvation of men and women. We need that kind of faith today. They believe that he can do it. And he's limited today in your community and your church, in your family, and in your own life by unbelief. And that is certainly true of me also. This is a great truth here. Now that brings us to the 14th chapter of the Gospel of Matthew. And we see now the continuance of not only this rejection of him, but actually we see here that there is this antagonism building up, and this movement in Matthew of the rejection of Jesus as king and his conflict with the religious rulers not only continues, but builds up and pyramids. This chapter reveals that events are moving to a crisis, and the slaying of John the Baptist, as we shall see in this chapter, on the pretext that Herod must keep his oath, is an overt act of antagonism toward light and right, which must ultimately lay wicked hands on Jesus. Jesus withdrew in order not to force the wicked hand of Herod, for the hour of Jesus had not yet come. Now, we also will come to the feeding of the 5,000. It's an important miracle. All four gospel writers record this, and this is the only one that they do. We have now in chapter 14 the murder of John the Baptist. Let me begin reading. At that time, Herod the Tetrarch heard of the fame of Jesus and said unto his servants, this is John the Baptist. He's risen from the dead, and therefore mighty works do show forth themselves in him. Somebody says, that sure sounds superstitious. My friend, it is superstitious, but it's not the superstition of the Bible, nor is it the superstition of Jesus, nor is it the superstition of his apostles, nor is it the superstition of Christianity. It's the superstition of old Herod, and the superstition actually of ignorant men and women of that day and of this day. Just think of the number of people that go to the 5- and 10-cent store, and I haven't found out anything there you can still buy for 5 cents, but go to the store and get a horoscope and actually follow it. A great many people do that today. Well, that's the same thing existed in that day. Now, no real Christian would believe that type of thing, of course. You see, the ministry and the person of the Lord Jesus could not escape the notice of the king on the throne. And Herod, and I've recommended this before, you ought to look that up in a good Bible dictionary, and you'll find out that Herod family say they're a bunch of rascals and of the very darkest hue. You can talk about the mafia. They were the mafia of the first century. And this Herod is no exception. And he was superstitious. He had a bad conscience. He put John the Baptist to death. And believe me, he's disturbed about it. Now, we're going to have to reserve until next time to consider this and the incidents again of a very interesting chapter. But actually, I do not feel like it's as significant as chapter 13. Be sure and get our notes and outlines if you do not have them. Until then, may God richly bless you.
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Let all that I am wait quietly before God, for my hope is in Him. He alone is my rock and my salvation, my fortress where I will not be shaken. My victory and honor come from God alone. He is my refuge, a rock where no enemy can reach me. O my people, trust in Him at all times. Pour out your heart to Him, for God is our refuge. Psalm 62, verses 5 through 8.

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3: These people are paying the price for their own sin. They simply don't understand that. And that's why he's saying, listen, you are responsible for your own sin. Notice verse 4. Behold, all souls are mine. The soul of the Father as well as the soul of the Son is mine. The soul who sins shall die. So God makes it clear that every human being belongs to him. All souls are mine. That would include those who are righteous, living for him, and even those who do not live for him. Every human being ultimately belongs to him and is accountable to him.

0: all good at playing the blame game, aren't we? From Adam and Eve all the way until now, it's difficult and uncomfortable to take responsibility for a wrong that we've committed. We see that happening in the book of Ezekiel as well. The Israelites were complaining that they were being punished for their parents' sin. But God makes it clear we're all responsible for our own failures. This is a sure foundation. Pastor David Rosales is teaching us from the book of Ezekiel chapter 18. So let's join him there now.
1: Ezekiel chapter 18 at verse 1. We'll read verses 1 through 3. The word of the Lord came to me again, saying, what do you mean when you use this proverb concerning the land of Israel? Saying, the fathers have eaten sour grapes and the children's teeth are set on edge. As I live, says the Lord God, you shall no longer use this proverb in Israel. What we're going to be seeing in chapter 18 as we go through this chapter tonight in the book of Ezekiel is simply this. Ezekiel is dealing with the subject of a person's individual responsibility before God. And what he's doing here in this chapter is emphasizing a judgment that is coming on the people. And these people are being judged are the ones who are alive, and you're going to see this in just a moment. God is going to bring judgment, but he's allowing them, or letting them know, rather, how just he is in bringing judgment. We'll be looking at that in this chapter. You see, up to this point, various times we've seen Ezekiel speak concerning national responsibility. The nation of Israel has sinned. The nation of Israel is being judged. In this chapter, we see personal responsibility. And so what he does is he begins by asking concerning a popular proverb that has been circulating amongst the people. That proverb is verse 2, the fathers have eaten sour grapes and the children's teeth are set on edge. In other words, they're complaining. They're complaining that they're being punished for something they didn't do. You know, the fathers are the ones who ate the sour grapes. Why are we the ones who are paying the penalty is what you're seeing there. You see, these people who are saying this believe that their exile in Babylon is unfair because it was their parents who sinned and not them. And so they're wondering why they're having to pay a penalty that they're really not guilty of. What this really reflects, and this is why God makes a statement in verse 3, as I live, you shall no longer use this proverb in Israel. What actually is taking place and what God is going to make clear is that they aren't being treated in an unfair fashion. The problem is they don't see their own sin. And God is saying, you're being punished. You're being punished for what you've done. You're being punished for what you have done, and you are not being punished for what your fathers have done. And so your self-assessment is not correct, because you have personal guilt. And the fact that you think that you're being punished for something that you didn't do shows that you don't understand what you have done. You see, you are in exile because of idolatry, and you're reaping the consequences, and that is what we're going to be seeing here. That's what he's saying when he says you are to no longer use this proverb in Israel. In other words, he's rejecting their shifting of the blame. And he's telling them that they're reaping the consequences of their own sin. So he's saying, in essence, stop blaming me for what you've done. Stop blaming me because you have done this to yourself. People have a tendency, we know this, of blaming God for things they got themselves into. Somebody decides to drink. They drink to excess. They climb in their car. They drive down the street, they get into an accident. And then they begin to say, why, God, did you do this to me? I see that all the time. They've done something they ought not to have done. And when they reap the consequences, the first thing they say is, God is unfair. God doesn't love me. And they begin to blame God. People do that all the time. They make unwise choices. They reap the consequences for those choices. And then it's God's fault. God is the one who did this to me. And that's what's happening here. These people are paying the price for their own sin. They simply don't understand that. And that's why he's saying, listen, you are responsible for your own sin. Notice verse 4. Behold, all souls are mine. The soul of the Father as well as the soul of the Son is mine. The soul who sins shall die. So God makes it clear that every human being belongs to him. All souls are mine. That would include those who are righteous, living for him, and even those who do not live for him. Every human being ultimately belongs to him and is accountable to him. And that's why when ultimately judgment comes, God is going to be able to judge fairly because he knows the ins and outs of every individual's life. And therefore, he will deal with them in a fair way. And so because God is fair, he's basically saying here, seeing that I own you, that you belong to me one way or another, you need to understand that you have personal responsibility for your own life that ultimately you're going to be giving an account of. All souls belong to me. Now, when he says all souls, that word soul is a Hebrew word, nefesh. It's a word that can be translated by various English words because it has various contextual meanings. The word soul can speak of a person's life. It can speak of a person themselves. You know, five souls were saved speaks of an individual. It can speak of a person's mind or their heart. It can speak of an appetite, a desire, even an emotion. It depends on the context. Here in this particular passage, when God says all souls are mine, it's making reference to a person's physical life. And he's saying the person who sins is physically going to die. That's what the New Testament says in Romans chapter 6, verse 23. In the New Testament, Romans 6, 23, it says the wages of sin is death, but the gift of God is eternal life in Christ Jesus our Lord. So a person who's living in sin ultimately dies. And there are really two aspects to their death. One is physical death comes upon all people. But secondly, the second death, which speaks of eternal judgment, comes upon those who don't have a relationship with God through Jesus Christ. All souls belong to him, regardless of whether the person is saved or not. But some people enter into the kingdom of God because of faith in him, and another person is rejecting the things of God and thus doesn't enter into his kingdom. But every human being ultimately will be held accountable.
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1: The New Testament book of Romans chapter 4 verse 12 makes that very clear. Each of us shall give account of himself to God. Or Hebrews in chapter 4 verse 13, there's no creature hidden from his sight. All things are naked and open to the eyes of him to whom we must give account. The Apostle Peter in 1 Peter chapter 4, verse 5 says, they will give an account to him who is ready to judge the living and the dead. All souls belong to God, he is saying. All souls are mine, and the soul that sins shall die. Ultimately, we'll reap the consequences of a life that has been lived outside of the will of God. They will die physically, and a person who lives and dies in sin dies and remains in that state, and they will enter into judgment in the second death. But he begins to develop something with us, and I want to show you this here beginning in verse 5. I'll read verses 5 through 9 and give you some information, and we'll look at this in a practical way. He says in verse 5, but if a man is just and does what is lawful and right, if he has not eaten on the mountains, nor lifted up his eyes to the idols of the house of Israel, nor defiled his neighbor's wife, nor approached a woman during her impurity, if he has not oppressed anyone but has restored to the debtor his pledge, has robbed no one by violence, but has given his bread to the hungry and covered the naked with clothing, if he has not exacted usury nor taken any increase, but has withdrawn his hand from iniquity and executed true judgment between man and man, if he's walked in my statutes and kept my judgments faithfully, he is just, he shall surely live, says the Lord God. Now, this is interesting to me, and I'm going to develop it this way, even though I'm getting ahead of myself. You'll see this in a moment. Verses 5 through 9 are going to be taken as a whole. Then verses 10 through 13, and then I'm going to take you to verses 14 through 17. That's how I'm going to divide this. And I tell you that in advance because I want you to see this with me, and you'll see this as it unfolds. Verses 5 through 9 speaks of a father Verses 10 through 13 speaks of his son. And verses 14 through 17 speaks of his grandson. What you're seeing here, and it's going to be illustrated this way, is three generations of people descending from one man, or including one man, two generations descending from the one man, the father who has a son, who in turn has a son, grandfather, son, grandson. That's what we're going to be looking at. And so what we have here is the first one, verses 5 through 9, who is represented as a righteous man. Verses 5 through 9 speaks about Old Testament standards of righteousness. And so as he's being described here, God even refers to him as being just because he's given to him an Old Testament standard of righteousness, and he's saying that this man, if he does these things, is a righteous man. Notice he says in verse 5, if a man is just and does what is lawful and right. And so he's speaking about somebody's condition of the heart. He is just, and secondly, that which comes from him in terms of his works. He is first just, he is just, but he also does those things that demonstrate that he has a heart that is right towards God. So he's speaking about the one whose heart and conduct are right before the Lord. The man is just and the man does what is right. In other words, doing what is right begins with a heart that is just or justified righteous before God. So he's speaking about a man who, according to Old Testament standards, is living a right life before God, a just life. And he begins to speak concerning this man in the habit of his righteousness over a lifetime. He says he has not eaten on the mountain or worshipped idols. When he says he hasn't eaten on the mountains were associated as high places during the time of the writing, and that's where people would go for idolatry as well as for what would be called immoral idolatrous feasts. They'd go there and party and do all kinds of sinful things. This is a man who hasn't done that. He says he's not defiled his neighbor's wife. In other words, this is a man who has remained true to his own if he's married. This is a man who has not committed adultery. This is a man who is just in that way. He says he has not approached a woman in her impurity. That's an interesting phrase. Leviticus 18 verse 19 says, you shall not approach a woman to uncover her nakedness as long as she is in her customary impurity. He has not violated God's law related to physical intimacy, because according to the law, they were not to have physical intimacy when a woman was having her menstrual cycle. He's saying she honors God's law as it relates to physical relationships. Verse 7, continuing, he has not oppressed anyone. Now, the reason he has not oppressed anyone is because he genuinely cares for other people. He's restored the debtor his pledge. Now, when you read the Old Testament, if I was an individual who was poor and I needed some help, I might give as collateral an article of clothing to the individual that was helping me. But if I gave to him a blanket or my cloak, which kept me warm at night, he was to return it to me so that I could use it. So he's saying this is a man who has a good heart towards people. He hasn't robbed anyone by violence. Rather, he's generous and he's concerned for the poor. Once again, in the Old Testament as well as the New, concern for the poor is one of the standards God actually gives to us that demonstrates somebody truly is righteous. If the person actually cares for the genuinely poor, that is a mark of righteousness in Scripture. And James chapter 2, the New Testament book, verses 15 through 17 says it like this. If a brother or sister is naked and destitute of daily food, one of you says to them, depart in peace, be warmed and filled, but you do not give them the things which are needed for the body, what does it profit? Thus also faith by itself, if it does not have works, is dead. The Old Testament and New Testament standard of righteousness includes concern for the poor and helping them when they're in need. He says in verse 8, if he has not exacted usury or taken any increase. That's interesting. If we were together in Israel during the time of the writing under the law of Moses, and you as a Jewish individual come to me as a Jewish man and you say, I need some help, can you lend me some money? I was to lend you money without interest. I could lend money to somebody who wasn't Jewish at an interest rate, but I could not lend money to you at interest. I would give it to you, and you would pay me back exactly what it is that I lent to you. In Deuteronomy 23, verses 19 and 20, this is what the law said. You shall not charge interest to your brother. Interest on money or food or anything that is lent out of interest. To a foreigner you may charge interest, but to your brother you shall not charge interest. that the Lord your God may bless you in all to which you set your hand in the land which you are entering to possess. Now, wouldn't that be beautiful to buy a house without interest today? You know, the first house that we bought, we actually bought over 30 years ago. It would be mine now. We had, it was $500 a month. We were going to pay $500 a month for 360 months. It's going to be about $180,000 for a $47,000 home. And I remember when we were buying that house, my dad saying to me, you know, son, one of these days, $500 a month is going to be a bargain. And I looked at my dad and I said, oh, that I hope I don't live that long, Dad. I did. Wouldn't it be nice? Because I figured it out. I thought, you know, I would have paid off that house $47,000 at the rate of $500 a month. I'd have paid that house off in no time. But I realized that I was going to pay years and years and years of interest on that house. Well, in the days of Israel, if I went and I borrowed something and they lent it to me, they were to give it to me without interest. And the reason is because we're family. Because we're family. Now, I don't know. I know some people who lend their kids money at interest. I know some who do. I don't. I just don't give them anything. No, I don't. They lend it to me. Now, I never have. You know, I've never tried to profit off of my children. It's just, you don't profit off of your family. I mean, that's your family. You want to bless them, not take from them. And that was the attitude that God wanted to ingrain in the minds of the Jews. So he says, a righteous man is somebody who doesn't take advantage of somebody who's in real need. I mean, look what happens sometimes when people are in need and they go to somebody or they have a credit card and that credit card is 18%. And if you don't pay on the right moment, then suddenly it's up to 25 or it even goes higher now. Think about that for a minute. How that you're constantly paying on interest and never even touching principal. Well, during this day, God said, no, you're not to take advantage because a person who's borrowing has a need. That person has a genuine need and you would be hurting them by taking more from them. So you ought not to do that because that's your brother and you never take interest from a brother. In verse 9, he says, if he's walked in my statutes and kept my judgments faithfully, he's just and shall surely live. So this is a man who keeps the requirements of God that reveal a heart of obedience. And God says, this man is just, he shall surely live. Now he's going to live not only in the physical sense, but he also has a spiritual life because he's walking properly with God. He's got a genuine faith in God. And God says he's justified before him. It's not all these works, you'll see this in a moment. It's not all his works that he's doing because works do not justify a man before God. People can have all the outer works, but still have a heart that is far from him. This is a man who is just and does what is right. So it speaks of his righteousness actually beginning from within and being worked out in his life. You never were in Old Testament nor New Testament made right before God by your works. You never were. Paul makes reference to this in Galatians chapter 3, verse 11 in the New Testament, when he says that no one is justified by the law in the sight of God is evident, for the just shall live by faith. So in the Old Testament, Abraham was right before God, just before God, by his faith, and we who have faith like our father Abraham are made right before God. So it isn't works of righteousness that anyone has done that causes us to have a right standing with God, but it's God imputing to us or giving to us his own righteousness based on our faith in him that distinguishes us as New Testament believers as being righteous before God. So even in the Old Testament, as this individual has spoken of as doing these things, all these good things that he does originated in a heart that was right with God. And God declares him to be just. So this is a just man that he's speaking about. Now, as he speaks concerning him, he goes into a second generation, verse 10, and this is his son. This just man that God is speaking of, if he begets a son who is a robber or a shedder of blood, who does any of these things and does none of those duties, but has eaten on the mountains, defiled his neighbor's wife, if he has oppressed the poor and needy, robbed by violence, not restored the pledge, lifted his eyes to idols, or committed abomination, if he has exacted usury, taken increase, shall he then live? He shall not live. If he has done any of these abominations, he shall surely die. His blood shall be upon him. Can a godly parent have an ungodly kid? Yeah. Yeah. You see it all through the Bible. God had Adam and Eve. First dysfunctional family in history. And you see it all through the Bible. You see it in the children of Abraham. You see it with the children of David, with Samuel. You see it with Eli and his kids. You see it throughout the Bible. You have righteous parents, a righteous man or a righteous woman, who live in a right way where God blesses tremendously. And they're the heroes. They're the giants of the faith. And they end up with some kids who are legendary in their evil. Is it possible for a righteous man to have an unrighteous son? And the answer, obviously, is yes. It is absolutely possible. It happens all the time. And so God is actually saying this. He's saying, does a righteous man's personal righteousness extend to his son? In other words, are my sons and my daughters going to be saved because I'm saved? Are they going to be able to get into heaven based on the faith that their father has? Can my kids be guaranteed that they have a relationship with God because their father's a pastor? And the answer obviously is no, because they have to have their own faith. They have to have their own relationship with God. They stand or fall before God on their own merit. So a godly man, somebody who does all the right things, can have ungodly children. And that's the point that God is making. A person is saved by personal faith, not by the faith of someone else. Now, this son here did none of the things the father did. As a matter of fact, as we see it, he was ungodly in every way possible. So the question is being asked, should he live because his father is righteous? And the answer is no, because a natural relationship does not profit him. There are people in this church, young people in this church that I have met and that I know, who have been raised in homes that the mom and dad serve the Lord, love God, give them devotions, pray with them. They've been raised in godly homes, but they themselves have rejected the God of their parents. For some reason, whatever it may be, they don't want a relationship with God.
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Don't worry about anything. Instead, pray about everything. Tell God what you need and thank Him for all He has done. Then you will experience God's peace, which exceeds anything we can understand. His peace will guard your hearts and minds as you live in Christ Jesus. And now, dear brothers and sisters, one final thing. Fix your thoughts on what is true and honorable and right and pure and lovely and admirable. Think about things that are excellent and worthy of praise. Philippians 4, verses 6 to 8.

I prayed to the Lord and he answered me. He freed me from all my fears. Those who look to him for help will be radiant with joy. No shadow of shame will darken their faces. Psalm 34, 4-5.

I waited patiently for the Lord to help me, and he turned to me and heard my cry. He lifted me out of the pit of despair, out of the mud and the mire. He set my feet on solid ground and steadied me as I walked along. He has given me a new song to sing, a hymn of praise to our God. Many will see what he has done and be amazed. They will put their trust in the Lord. Psalm 40, verses 1 through 3.

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chapter 103, a psalm of David. Let all that I am praise the Lord. With my whole heart, I will praise his holy name. Let all that I am praise the Lord. May I never forget the good things he does for me. He forgives all my sins and heals all my diseases. He redeems me from death and crowns me with love and tender mercies. He fills my life with good things. My youth is renewed like the eagles. The Lord gives righteousness and justice to all who are treated unfairly. He revealed his character to Moses and his deeds to the people of Israel. The Lord is compassionate.

He has removed our sins as far from us as the east is from the west. The Lord is like a father to his children, tender and compassionate to those who fear him. For he knows how weak we are. He remembers we are only dust. Our days on earth are like grass, like wildflowers, we bloom and die. The wind blows and we are gone, as though we had never been here. But the love of the Lord remains forever with those who fear him. His salvation extends to the children's children of those who are faithful to his covenant, of those who obey his commandments. The Lord has made the heavens his throne. From there he rules over everything.

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3: Maybe you've been neglectful in the way that you've honored and obeyed and served God. Well, forget about the past. Get busy today. That's what these men did. Well, they could have sat around moping all day long about how they failed during the reign of King Ahaz. We should have stood up to the king. We shouldn't allow this to happen. Okay, great. What's past is past. Now get it right. And that's what they did. They had a wonderful work party going on at the temple to clean it, to drag out the rubbish, to restore it the very best they could.
2: Dwelling on old mistakes does absolutely nothing to fix them. And the best move you can make right now is to simply leave the past behind and get to work on improving. Today, Pastor David explains how Hezekiah turned things around in the temple after years of neglect. Instead of paralyzing himself with guilt, he rolled up his sleeves and started restoring what had been broken. You can apply that exact same mindset to your life today by actively choosing to honor and serve God from this moment forward. Now, here's Pastor David in the book of 2 Chronicles, chapter 29, as he continues his message, Hezekiah Cleanses the Temple.
3: Look at verses 12 through 19, where it describes their work cleansing the temple. Then these Levites arose, Mahath, the son of Amasai, and Joel, the son of Azariah, the sons of the Kohathites, the sons of Merari, Kish, the son of Abdi, and Azariah, the son of Jehalel, of the Gershonites, Joah, the son of Zimmah, and Eden, the son of Joah, of the sons of Eliapham, Shimei and Ariel, of the sons of Asaph, Zechariah and Mattaniah, of the sons of Heman, Jehiel and Shimei, and of the sons of Jeduthun, Shemai and Uzziel. And they gathered their brethren, sanctified themselves, and went according to the commandment of the king at the words of the Lord to cleanse the house of the Lord. Then the priests went into the inner part of the house of the Lord to cleanse it and brought out all the debris that they found in the temple of the Lord to the court of the house of the Lord. And the Levites took it out and carried it to the brook Kidron. Now they began to sanctify on the first day of the month. And on the eighth day of the month, they came to the vestibule of the Lord. So they sanctified the house of the Lord in 8 days. And on the 16th day of the first month, they finished. Then they went into King Hezekiah and said, "We have cleansed all the house of the Lord, the altar of burnt offerings with all its articles, and the table of showbread with all its articles. Moreover, the articles which King Ahaz in his reign has cast aside in his transgression, we have prepared and sanctified, and there they are before the altar of the Lord." What a lot of activity these verses describe. Starting at verse 12, we just read that the Levites arose. You see, these men, under the reign of Ahaz, the predecessor of Hezekiah, they had been complicit in the neglect and disgrace of the temple. Yet, the chronicler rightly noted these men by name, because when they were exhorted by King Hezekiah to do what was right in cleansing and restoring the temple, they did it. And friends, maybe you've been neglectful in the way that you've honored and obeyed and served God. Well, forget about the past. Get busy today. That's what these men did. Well, they could have sat around moping all day long about how they failed during the reign of King Ahaz. We should have stood up to the king. We shouldn't allow this to happen. Okay, great. What's past is past. Now get it right. And that's what they did. They had a wonderful work party going on at the temple to clean it, to drag out the rubbish, to restore it the very best they could. And it says here in verse 17 that on the 16th day of the first month, they finished. This relates to the staggering extent of the prior damage to the temple during the reign of Ahaz, in that it took 16 days to simply carry out the rubbish that had accumulated in the temple, including even the inner part of the house of the Lord. Can you imagine using God's temple as a storage place for junk, for refuse, for rubbish? This is the same building that Solomon built and sanctified, the same building that once housed the glory of the Lord, the same building where priestly service was once conducted. And they had fallen so far in their honor and reverence to God under King Ahaz that they treated it as a storage place for garbage. Now, in addition to that, not only did they clear it out, clean it up, fix it up, but they also recovered tools that had been taken away and repurposed. Verse 19 says, all the articles which King Ahaz in his reign had cast aside in his transgression, we have prepared and sanctified, and there they are. You see, after the first step of removing the rubbish, now they could put back what had been taken out during the reign of Ahaz. So there was all sorts of shovels and pans and implements and cups and platters and all the rest of it that they would use in the outworking of the temple sacrifices and incense offerings and all the rest of it. Those things had been taken out and, you know, used for other purposes during the days of Ahaz. But this, let's collect those things. Let's sanctify them and let's put them back to their sacred purpose. Well, after doing all that, then they returned to a wonderful time of worship at the temple. Starting out verse 20, and I'm going to read all the way through verse 27. Then King Hezekiah rose early. Okay, remember, they've already cleaned out the temple and set things up there. It's operational once again. I'll start again, verse 26. Then King Hezekiah rose early, gathered the rulers of the city, and went up to the house of the Lord. And they brought seven bulls, seven rams, seven lambs, and seven male goats for a sin offering for the kingdom, for the sanctuary, and for Judah. Then he commanded the priests, the sons of Aaron, to offer them on the altar of the Lord. So they killed the bulls, and the priests received the blood and sprinkled it on the altar. Likewise, they killed the rams and sprinkled the blood on the altar. They also killed the lambs and sprinkled the blood on the altar. Then they brought out the male goats for the sin offering before the king and the assembly, and they laid their hands on them, and the priests killed them. And they presented the blood on the altar as a sin offering to make an atonement for all Israel, for the king commanded that the burnt offering and the sin offering be made for all Israel. And he stationed the Levites in the house of the Lord with cymbals, with stringed instruments, and with harps, according to the commandment of David, of Gad, the king's seer, and of Nathan the prophet, for thus was the commandment of the Lord by his prophets. The Levites stood with the instruments of David, and the priests with the trumpets. Then Hezekiah commanded them to offer the burnt offering on the altar. And when the burnt offering began, the song of the Lord also began with the trumpets and with the instruments of David, king of Israel. So worship began to be restored now at the temple. Verse 21 says, then he commanded the priests, the sons of Aaron, to offer them on the altar of the Lord. In his bold restoration of the service of the temple, Hezekiah was not so foolish as to overstep the biblical and traditional commands and offer these sacrifices himself. His great-grandfather Uzziah did this to his own judgment. He became a leper because he tried to do the function of a priest in the temple building. And what they did was open up their Bibles, so to speak. They unrolled the scrolls and said, how does the Lord want us to do these things? And they received direction from God's word. Martin Selman put it like this in his commentary. The whole enterprise is characterized by a concern to do everything as God required, especially as the king's command was regarded as the words of the Lord. And I love what it says here about how they laid their hands on the goats for the sin offering. J. Barton Payne, in his commentary, said this, for the assembly to lay their hands on the goats of the sin offering was to designate thee as substitutes for their own lives and to transfer their sins to the animal victims. The goats thus served as types of Christ's death in the sinner's stead. Yes, indeed, they did. They would lay their hands on the animal and they would confess their sins, thus symbolically transferring their sin to the animal, which died as a relatively innocent victim. Now, the diligence of Hezekiah was evident in the fact that verse 20 says that he rose early to do these things. John Trapp said, his zeal for God's glory made his obedience prompt and present, ready and speedy. He could not rest until he had reformed. And so verse 27 says, "And when the burnt offering began, the song of the Lord also began." You see, in his arrangement of this restoration of temple service, Hezekiah was careful to include both offerings, I mean sacrificial offerings, and worship. Each honored God in important ways. They honored God by the sacrifices of animals that were laid down on the altar, but they also honored God by the worship of the song of the Lord also began. And Hezekiah was wise in making worship such a priority. Again, to quote Martin Selman, he said this, "Every human being's first priority should be to acknowledge God's worth. That, for example, is how the Ten Commandments begin. It is the reason for Jesus' obedient death on the cross, and it is the chief characteristic of the community in heaven, that we will acknowledge the worthiness of the Lord." And as they did this, there's this wonderful phrase here in verse 7 where it says, "The song of the Lord also began." Isn't that great? What did they sing? They sang the song of the Lord. It's the Lord's song. Well, what song was it? I don't know, but it was the Lord's song. Maybe they sang directly from the Psalms. That would have been fitting, but they sang the song of the Lord. I love that phrase in verse 27. "The song of the Lord also began." F.B. Meyer said this, "You tell me that you cannot sing the Lord's song. Then I know that you've gone into the strange land of backsliding. You acknowledge that for some time now, you have taken no delight in God or his service. Then I am sure that the temple is badly in need of renovation." Friends, Hezekiah was building a revolution turning towards God here at the temple. He took this institution that had been neglected and was a mark of their disobedience and rejection of God under his father, King Ahaz. And now he was transforming it into something that honored the Lord, honored his word, honored every command, honored the system of sacrifice, and most of all, gave praise to God. Now, starting at verse 28, we're going to see how the whole assembly of the kingdom of Judah joined in worship. Here we go, starting at verse 28. "So all the assembly worshiped. The singers sang and the trumpeters sounded. All this continued until the burnt offering was finished. And when they had finished offering, the king and all who were present with him bowed and worshiped. Moreover, King Hezekiah and the leaders commanded the Levites to sing praise to the Lord with the words of David and of Asaph the seer. So they sang praises with gladness, and they bowed their heads and worshiped." What a beautiful line there in verse 28. "So all the assembly worshiped, the singers sang, and the trumpeters sounded." Each person played their part in this large communal honoring of God. F.B. Meyer said this, "This chapter contains a parable of the cleansing of the heart, meant to be a temple for God. But the doors of prayer are unopened, the lamps of testimony unlit, the burnt offerings of self-sacrifice neglected." In other words, F.B. Meyer said, look at your own heart to be like this temple. It's filled with rubbish. It's shut down towards God. And you need to open it. You need to clean it out. You need to do whatever repair is there. And then you need to get about the business of serving and worshiping God once again. Even so, verse 30 says, "King Hezekiah and the leaders commanded the Levites to sing praise to the Lord with the words of David and Asaph the seer. They worshiped God with the best words they could find, that is, the words of the great Psalms of praise written by David and others." Isn't that beautiful? They're worshiping the Lord with the Lord's own songs. Listen, I love singing our modern worship songs, but there's something special about songs that use the words of Scripture, just as they did here in verse 30 of 2 Chronicles chapter 29. And the attitude of joy and thanksgiving continues here. Let me read to you verses 31 through 36. We read, "Then Hezekiah answered and said, 'Now that you have consecrated yourselves to the Lord, come near and bring sacrifices and thank offerings into the house of the Lord.' So the assembly brought in sacrifices and thank offerings, and as many as were of a willing heart brought burnt offerings. And the number of the burnt offerings which the assembly brought was 70 bulls, 100 rams, and 200 lambs. All these were for a burnt offering to the Lord. The consecrated things were 600 bulls and 3,000 sheep. But the priests were too few, so that they could not skin all the burnt offerings. Therefore, their brethren, the Levites, helped them until the work was ended and until the other priests had sanctified themselves, for the Levites were more diligent in sanctifying themselves than the priests. Also, the burnt offerings were in abundance with the fat of the peace offerings and with the drink offerings for every burnt offering. So the service of the house of the Lord was set in order. Then Hezekiah and all the people rejoiced that God had prepared the people, since the events took place so suddenly. What a beautiful, powerful scene. Hezekiah comes into power as a king and goes, we're changing things. That temple, open up the doors, let's clean it out, let's fix it up, let's sanctify it, and let's begin the system of God-honoring sacrifice, God-honoring worship at the temple once again. Then he opened it up to the whole community of the kingdom of Judah to come and bring their own offerings. This is what he said, verse 31, now that you have consecrated yourselves to the Lord, come near and bring sacrifices and thank offerings into the house of the Lord. Once the people had been properly sanctified and cleansed, then the temple and their own hearts before the Lord, now the assembly was invited to come and bring their personal offerings. You know, friends, one of the great purposes of the temple was as a place for the personal sacrifice and worship of the believer. And this function of the temple was now restored. The temple could receive them. The priests could give them, the Levites could administer them. But there's something really wonderful there in verse 34. I don't know if you noticed it. It says here in verse 34 that the priests were too few so that they could not skin all the burnt offerings. The pent-up desire of the people to sacrifice and honor God through their sacrifices was so great that when they were given the opportunity, the priests were overwhelmed. It was more work for them to do than they could possibly do with the staff that they had ready to go. So they did something very wise. They made an exception to the normal way of doing things. And it says there in verse 34, their brethren, the Levites, helped them until the work was ended. This was a very good example of temporarily suspending a commandment out of godly necessity. These Levites were not normally authorized to perform sacrifices. But on that day, at that time, the need was so great that they just had to be brought in to do the work. Now, this didn't mean that the next day that the Levites could do it. No, this was a one-time exception because of the great need. It was not meant to be a standing office for these Levites. But friends, I just want you to consider that. That sometimes in the kingdom of God, we do things at the moment. We do things that we wouldn't normally do, but it's just out of godly necessity in the moment. It doesn't set a principle for a continual practice of such things. But it was fitting on this occasion. And one of the reasons it was fitting was verse 34 says that the Levites were more diligent in their sanctifying themselves than the priests. It's very interesting. You know, the priests were the ones who were the descendants of Aaron. The Levites were all those who came from the tribe that Aaron came from. So the pool of Levites was always bigger than the pool of priests. But the priests were somewhat lackadaisical in sanctifying themselves for their priestly service. But the Levites, who in some ways held a lesser office, they said, we want to do it with all our might. And you know, sometimes somebody with a lesser office who's passionate and enthusiastic after the work will go further than someone in a, so to speak, higher office who's lazy about the work. We see this dynamic at work. J. Barton Payne said this about that. He said, quote, for the truest faith is often found among the humble. And throughout history, professional religious leaders have too often been among those least willing to submit to Christ and to the Word. Friends, it's true. But do you see the end result of it all here in verse 36? It's a wonderful statement. Hezekiah and all the people rejoiced that God had prepared the people. You see, the remarkable response of the assembly was proof that, as verse 36 says, God had prepared the people. There could never have been such a response unless God was at work among his people. And this was evidence of such a work. I like what Matthew Poole had to say about this. He said this quote, "It was as a very great, so sudden change that the people, who but the other day were so ready to comply with the wicked Ahaz in his idolatrous and impious prescriptions, were now so free and forward in God's service, whereby it plainly appeared to be the work of the Almighty God changing their hearts by his Holy Spirit." Amen. What a wonderful work of the Spirit of God is happening, that they could turn from the wickedness of Ahaz to the godliness, sacrifice-honoring, worship-giving atmosphere that was present there in the days of Hezekiah and early in Hezekiah's reign. Okay, before we leave 2 Chronicles chapter 29, let's just think of a couple ways that this chapter points to Jesus Christ. First of all, number one, Hezekiah promoted true worship among God's people, did he not? Well, Jesus also promoted worship of God in spirit and in truth. That's how Jesus expressed it in John chapter 4, verses 23 and 24, that God is looking for those to worship him in spirit and in truth. And that's exactly what Hezekiah was promoting. You could say that Hezekiah's promotion of true worship was sort of a foreshadowing of what Jesus would do in his ministry. Similarity number two, Hezekiah cleansed the temple and made it fit for service. Hey, Jesus Christ cleanses his temple. And you know, in the New Testament, the temple is likened to the people of God, both as a community, but then as individuals as well. It says your body is the temple of the Lord. So both as a community and as individuals, God's people are regarded as his temple. And friends, he wants to clean us. He wants to make us fit for service, fit for his worship. The work that Hezekiah did in 2 Chronicles chapter 29, that is similar to the work that Jesus Christ wants to do among his people today. And then number three, Hezekiah promoted a covenant with Yahweh, the God of Israel. In verse 10, he said this, "Now it is in my heart to make a covenant with the Lord God of Israel." Well, I don't mind reminding you that Jesus made a new covenant in his blood. That's what it says there in Luke chapter 22, verse 20. Jesus told his disciples, "This cup is the new covenant in my blood, which is shed for you." Jesus established not just a covenant with the Lord, but the promised new covenant, which is so superior and surpasses any of the previous covenants given to us in the scriptures. Friends, let's let Jesus do his cleaning and remodeling work in our lives, in our heart. Father, that's our prayer. We just sort of invite you in, Jesus, that our heart would be the home of Jesus Christ and that he would have access to every aspect of it, that there would be no shut out chambers or rooms, but everything would belong to him, would be cleansed for his glory, and would give honor and worship to you, Lord. May our hearts truly be temples of worship unto you. We pray this in Jesus' name. Amen.
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What shall we say about such wonderful things as these? If God is for us, who can ever be against us? Since he did not spare even his own son, but gave him up for us all, won't he also give us everything else? Who dares accuse us whom God has chosen for his own? No one. For God himself has given us right standing with himself. Who then will condemn us? No one. For Christ Jesus died for us and was raised to life for us, and he is sitting in the place of honor at God's right hand, pleading for us. Can anything ever separate us from Christ's love? Does it mean he no longer loves us if we have trouble or calamity or are persecuted or hungry or destitute or in danger or threatened with death? As the scriptures say, for your sake we are killed every day. We are being slaughtered like sheep. No, despite all these things, overwhelming victory is ours through Christ who loved us. And I am convinced that nothing can ever separate us from God's love. Neither death nor life, neither angels nor demons, neither our fears for today nor our worries about tomorrow. Not even the powers of hell can separate us from God's love. No power in the sky above or in the earth below. Indeed, nothing in all creation will ever be able to separate us from the love of God that is revealed in Christ Jesus our Lord.

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He is our help and our shield. In him our hearts rejoice, for we trust in his holy name. Let your unfailing love surround us, Lord, for our hope is in you alone. Psalm 33, verses 20 through 22.

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I lift up my eyes to the hills, from where does my help come? 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Psalm 121, 1 through 3.

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3: Now, before we go on and finish, God willing, the rest of the chapter, think of your own life for a moment. Think of things that take your joy away. Think of Paul in prison. Bad things happen to him. False trials, false accusations, shipwrecks, preachers who didn't like him, jealous, all that stuff. Think about, and here he goes, I'm rejoicing. Nothing's stealing my joy. What does it take to steal your joy? For some of you, not much. The guy that pulled out in front of you on the road on Osuna on your way here as you were pulling into the parking lot took your joy away. You're pulling in. It's a Bible study tonight, idiot. Boy, all that joy out the window just like that. I relate. I can relate. But let me say this and then we'll move on. Maturity is measured by what it takes to steal your joy. Christian maturity is measured by what it takes to steal your joy. Christ has preached, I rejoice and I will rejoice. For I know, verse 19, I know this will turn out for my salvation or deliverance. This will turn out for my deliverance through your prayer and the supply of the Spirit of Christ, according to my earnest expectation and hope that in nothing I shall be ashamed, but that with all boldness, as always, so now also Christ will be magnified in my body, whether by life or by death. I trust that I'm going to be delivered from this. God has his hand on me. No matter what, if I'm in jail or I'm out, I'm going to be bold. I've always been bold in my faith. I'm not going to back down. And so, as always, so now also. And I love this, that Christ will be magnified in my body, whether by life or by death. The word magnified means to make large or to enlarge or to make great. But think about this. How great is Christ? Is he pretty great? He's pretty awesome, right? He's the preeminent one. How can you possibly make Christ, who's that great, any greater through your body? The Christ may be magnified, he says, whether by life or by death, in my body. Well, think about that. When you look up on a clear evening and you see the stars up in the Milky Way, you know, because you went to school, you know that those little specks of light are actually large bodies. Those stars are enormous. Some of them are much bigger than the sun. In fact, some of them are 1,200 times larger than our sun. Why do they look so small then? Because they are far away. So how do you enlarge them? What instrument do you look at through? A telescope. A telescope takes things that are farther away and magnifies them, enlarges them. You go, whoa. That looks, or you look at the moon, it's like, man, I could touch it. Think of your body, your life, like the telescope that lets people see Christ clearly. Because for most people, Jesus Christ is this enigmatic figure of history, 2,000 years old, so distant, God is so far away, until you show up and you make him great by your lifestyle, by your words, by your personality, your temperament, your joy. You have the ability to be for people the telescope that enlarges the character and glory of God. So just think of that as you read that again, that Christ will be magnified in my body, whether by life or by death. So that's why you want to present your body every day to, here's my body, Lord, I present it as a living sacrifice. May Christ be magnified, be enlarged, let people see him clearly through my life. And then verse 21, this is one of the most famous verses for believers in the New Testament. For to me, to live is Christ, and to die is gain. You know, if I were in charge of Paul's grave, Paul the Apostle's tombstone, this is what I would choose to put on his tomb. Paul the Apostle, for him to live as Christ, to die was gain. That is the summum bonum of his life. This sums up his heart, his existence. For to live, it's Christ. To die, it's even better. It's gain. But if I live on in the flesh, this will mean fruit from my labor. Yet what I shall choose, I cannot tell. For I am hard pressed between the two, having a desire to depart and be with Christ, which is far better. Nevertheless, to remain in the flesh is more needful for you. Now, Paul is in prison. He doesn't know when the trial is going to be. He doesn't know what the verdict is going to be. Will he be allowed to go free? Will he be killed? If he goes free, I'll live for Christ. The verdict is, you're going to die? Better yet, it's gain. For me to live is Christ, to die is gain. He said, I am hard-pressed between the two. We would say, I'm kind of in a between a rock and a hard place. I know it's up to God, but if I had to choose, do I want to remain alive or go to heaven? Well, that's a tough choice. I mean, I want to be fruitful for Christ here, but far better to be with him in heaven. So I am sort of in an emotional canyon. I don't know exactly if I were to choose which I would choose. Nevertheless, to remain in the flesh, to stay here on earth, is more needful for you. Now, I want you to just zero in before we go ahead and finish out this chapter. He said, having a desire to depart. The word in Greek, depart, here is analuo, which means to break camp or to let loose or to cut loose. It speaks of a ship undoing the ropes to get out of the harbor, to set sail. So I want to depart. I got to, at some point, leave this earthly body. But he doesn't stop there. And be with Christ. You see, death is sweet not because of the departure. Death is sweet because of the arrival. It's not, I'm just going to depart. When you depart this body, you are instantly with Christ. You arrive somewhere else. I don't know if any of you were taught growing up in a false doctrine called soul sleep that teaches when a person dies, their soul just goes into this vacant state for thousands of years, hundreds of years until the resurrection. And so that's soul sleep. Your soul just sort of goes to sleep. No, as soon as you die, you are with the Lord. That was the sweetness to Paul. He wouldn't want to die if he meant his soul was going to sleep. The only reason he would want to depart is to be with Christ, which he states is indeed the case. I want to, analuo, depart, but so that I might be with Christ. Jesus said, in my Father's house are many mansions. If it were not so, I would have told you. I'm going to prepare a place for you. And if I go, I will come again and receive you to myself, that where I am, there you may be also. That's what makes death sweet for the believer, to depart and to be with Christ. Now, it says, which is far better. Let me tell you what it literally says in the Greek, which is much more better. I can depart and be with Christ, which is much more better. Now, I know that's bad English. It happens to be good Greek, and it's great theology. Much more better. What's going to happen when I die? Much more better. I have had people say, how will I look when I die? Better. It's all better. The whole thing is much more better. Nevertheless, to remain in the flesh is more needful for you. And being confident of this, I know that I shall remain and continue with you all for your progress and joy of faith, and that your rejoicing for me may be more abundant in Jesus Christ by my coming to you again. Though Paul says, look, I don't know if I'm going to live or die, and if I were to choose, sort of a hard choice, but I could be with Christ, which is better. Yet, I have a feeling I'm just going to hang around for a while and be with you for your progress and your joy of faith.
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3: You see, when you do depart and you are with Christ, I know a lot of Christians go, man, this world is so hard. It's just be so much better to be in heaven. I get that. But though all of your hassles end the moment you die and go to be with Christ, all of your opportunities also end. See, you have an opportunity. I have an opportunity on this earth to make an impact, to make a difference, to change a life, to share the gospel. You're not going to pass any tracts out in heaven. You're not going to be doing door-to-door evangelism in heaven. Everybody's saved there. So you're not going to be witnessing there. All of your opportunities die when you die. So that was important to Paul, for me to live as Christ and die as gain. It's far better to be with him. However, to remain is more needful for you. And if it's going to mean your joy of faith and your progress, then good. That's what I want to do. There's a tribe of American Indians that have a great saying. They said, when you were born, you cried and the world rejoiced. Live your life in such a way that when you die, they will cry and you will rejoice. So Paul is rejoicing. Being here is good. Being in heaven is better. But I have opportunities here. I'm going to live my life in such a way that others will be impacted. Then verse 27, only, he admonishes them, only let your conduct be worthy of the gospel of Christ, so that whether I come and see you or am absent, I may hear of your affairs, that you stand fast in one spirit with one mind, striving together for the faith of the gospel. Now you see the word conduct. It's an interesting word, and I don't want to go through too many Greek words here, but here's one that I think you should know about. The word conduct is politouo. Politouo, let your politouo, your conduct, be worthy of the gospel. The word politouo is the Greek word that we get the word politics from, or policy from, or police from. It comes from the Greek city was called a polis. And so the idea of your conduct is that your conduct should represent the kingdom you're from. You should represent the politics of the kingdom you're from. You should be a good representative of where you're from, right? Your citizenship is in heaven. Your home is in heaven. Let your conduct, let your politics, your city representation be worthy of the gospel. I was in India many years ago. The first time I went to India, I was with a group of Americans. I'm not going to tell you where they were from that I was with, but they were from a different state than here. And they were at a dinner table one night. They were very, very loud, like Americans can be, and laughing like Americans can do. And they're having fun. But in that culture, it was seen as rude and obnoxious. And I was observing this, and I was listening to the indigenous people saying, I guess that's what Americans are like. And I'm thinking, no, that's what those Americans are like, but not all Americans are like. Some are a little more culturally sensitive. They're not, I get that. But let your conduct be representative of the kingdom that you and I represent. So let your conduct be worthy of the gospel of Christ, so that whether I come and see you or I'm absent, I may hear of your affairs, that you love this, stand fast. That's soldier speak, that's soldier talk. A soldier, when he wants to have stability, will widen his stance. So if he's attacked, he has a good, he can have good footing. What makes his stance even better is that if you have other people standing in the same way you are standing, if you have a group of people standing with you that way, so he says that you may stand fast in one spirit with one mind, striving together for the faith of the gospel. He's speaking about unity in the church. Stand fast in one spirit, striving for the faith of the gospel. Paul always saw church as a team sport, that there should be unity among us. Now, don't misunderstand that. Unity does not mean unanimity, where we all think the same way, or uniformity, where we all act the same way. It means that we are together on the essentials of the Christian faith, and we stand with each other for the truth, for the gospel, covering each other, supporting one another, stand fast together for the faith of the gospel. Verse 28, and not in any way terrified by your adversaries, which is to them a proof of perdition, but to you of salvation, and that from God. Of course, Paul always understood the Christian life is not only a team sport, it's a battleground. It's not a playground. It's a battleground. And your adversaries, don't be terrified by your adversaries. That is, don't let unbelievers scare you. You know, fear is a powerful emotion. If you can get a person fearful, you can control them. I think back to 2020 with COVID and the fear that was instilled and controlled. Honestly, I could try to unpack that now, and I think it would be fruitless to do it tonight. But just suffice it to say, fear is intimidating, and it is used to control people. Don't be intimidated by unbelievers. Don't be terrified or intimidated by the unbelieving world. When I was in college, I have professors who, I've told you this before, knew I was a believer and tried to intimidate me in order to control my thinking in class. It didn't turn out well for him, but it was not easy for me at the same time. For to you it has been granted on behalf of Christ not only to believe in him, but also to suffer for his sake. Now, we're about to end our time together, but just did you notice how he wrote that? It's been granted to you. God has given you a gift. He's not just saved you. He's allowed you to suffer. I know, I'm looking at your face going, I don't want that gift. There's a lot of other gifts I'm waiting on the Lord for. He can just pass me on that one. But Paul sees suffering as a gift. Paul will write in this book, that I may know him and the power of his resurrection and the fellowship of his suffering being made conformable even to his death. To see suffering as a gift, a privilege, a grace. If you took grains of any kind and you heated them up, they'll become hard and inedible. If you take popcorn and heat it up, it expands. Take it to about 400 degrees Fahrenheit, there's gases inside that will expand, enlarge, and it becomes a treat. There are some lives that you add heat to and they just shrivel up and become hard. Others, it enlarges them. That's the idea that Paul is describing of suffering. It enlarges the believer. It makes us not bitter, but better people. And a delight, we should be a delight to others, having the same conflict which you saw in me and now here is in me. Okay, we finished chapter 1. Now, back to what you read a moment ago about Paul, who said, for me to live is Christ, to die is gain. If you were to sum up your life by a single sentence like that, what would it read? For me to live is wealth. For me to live is fame. For me to live is a level of education. For me to live is status. Because if it is any of those things, then to die is loss. Because if for you to live is wealth, then the moment you die, you lose all your wealth. If you love the adulation of the crowd, and so for you to live is fame and status, it's lost when you die because you lose all that. But if it's Christ, then when you die, you're in his presence. So it's a win-win proposition. But just think, what little epitaph would sum up your life? For you to live is what? And to die is what? Jesus said to Mary and Martha, I am the resurrection and the life. Whoever believes in me, even though he dies, yet shall he live. And whoever lives and believes in me will never die. And then he looked at them and said, do you believe this? Good question for us. Do you believe this? If you believe this, then for you to live is Christ and to die is gain. It's a departure and an arrival. And if you live 10, 20, 30, 40, 50 more years, you have an opportunity. If you die sooner rather than later, it's even better. You're with him. You're rewarded by him. You lose opportunity, yes, but you are in his presence nonetheless. He is the resurrection and the life. So, if you don't know Christ, make him your life. Make him the center of your life. Give him your life.
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0: cracked rubber, a worn book with no cover, a tree with no fruit, a self with no other. Am I an ocean, the deepest notion, or am I a token, lost or broken? I pass by the stranger even though he's in danger. I was swaddled in the inn, I never bothered with the manger. Am I that husband that's enraged with anger? The same lame game that she claimed would save her? Am I a name that's as plain as paper? Just a grain of sand, a flame, a vapor.
1: I wait quietly before God, for my victory comes from Him. He alone is my rock and my salvation, my fortress where I will never be shaken. Psalm 62, verses 1 through 2.

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3: You can hear the enthusiasm in Jesus' voice as he looks at these faithful few that stepped out after he stirred up their hearts. He's so excited that these babes, these simple ones, have seen what they've seen and heard what they've heard, because prophets and kings have longed to see these things. And yet God didn't allow the prophets and kings. He didn't allow the wise and the learned. He allowed the simple ones who simply obeyed Jesus. That was their qualification.

0: You may think that it's the most elite or most qualified that experience great moves of God most often. But God rarely works that way. He chooses the humble and the meek to see him move. Pastor Dominic shows you today that even kings and prophets did not experience the fullness of what the humble 70 disciples saw in their ministry experiences. Now, here's Pastor Dominic in the book of Luke chapter 10 with today's edition of Strengthened by Grace.
1: Jesus, like a good leader should, appreciates their enthusiasm, but then redirects it in the way it should go. Look at verse 17 again. Then the 70 returned with joy, saying, "Lord, even the demons are subject to us in your name." And he said to them, "I saw Satan fall like lightning from heaven. Behold, I give you the authority to trample on serpents and scorpions and over all the power of the enemy, and nothing shall by any means hurt you. Nevertheless, do not rejoice in this, but that the spirits are subject to you, but rather rejoice, your names are written in heaven." That's a wise leader, isn't it? Because we have these experiences, sometimes ecstatic experiences, and the power of the Holy Spirit comes upon a willing vessel. But we have to be careful that we don't seek out the experiences and just become adrenaline junkies. What we're doing is serving the Most High God, whether we feel like it or not. What we're doing is obeying the Most High God, whether we feel like it or not. And by faith, we trust that he is showing up in power and he's doing what only he can do through his word as we obey to go and give the word. How can they hear unless someone goes? How can they go unless they're sent? And so the Lord stirs, and then we pray, and then the Lord sends, and he shows up in power, and we come back, woo-hoo! And he appreciates our enthusiasm, but then redirects it to where it should be, rejoicing truly that our names are written in the Lamb's Book of Life. Yes. Now, we mentioned that word enthusiasm. It's a great word, isn't it? Did you know it was invented to describe the kind of joy that these 70 returned with? It's made up of two Greek words, en theos. It really literally means infused with God. Enthusiasm, en theos. When you invest time with God in prayer and in the word and in obeying him, you become infused with God. And when you are infused with God, when you are enthused with God, when you'll be full of enthusiasm. Another mark of someone full of the Holy Spirit, that there's joy there in serving the Lord, whether your ministry is received or rejected, because it's not about the demons submitting. It's not about receiving or rejecting. It's about the fact that my name is written in the Lamb's Book of Life, and there's nothing you can do about that, and I'm going to obey him because he's the one that wrote it there, and this is so phenomenal that he would use me. I mean, I can understand why he used the apostles, because those guys are amazing. But why would he choose this section of the church? Now, it's interesting. Jesus here is full of enthusiasm over the 70 after he sends them out and they come back. Was Jesus full of enthusiasm about the 12 when he sent them out and they came back? Nope. He was frustrated with them. Why? Because they were constantly arguing about who was the most important person. Oh, perverse and faithless generation, how long am I going to bear up with you? But here the 70, sorry, this section of the church, God's calling you to do something too. But here the 70, he just says, hey, will you pray about this? I mean, the harvest is incredible. It's truly great. Ask the Lord of the harvest to send out laborers. Okay, Lord, well, I'm sending out you. Really? Have you ever done this before? No. Here we go. Wow. He showed up in power. And Jesus says, you know what, guys? I know you saw some stuff, but I've seen some stuff that will blow your mind. But nevertheless, don't rejoice about that. Rejoice in the fact that your names are written in the Lamb's Book of Life. But then Jesus, in the midst of this moment, he overflows in his great joy, in his great enthusiasm, in the fact that God uses anyone who is willing to receive his call and obey his voice. Look at verse 21. Verse 21 says, in that hour, Jesus rejoiced in the Spirit and said, I thank you, Father, Lord of heaven and earth, that you have hidden these things from the wise and the prudent and have revealed them to babes. Even so, Father, for so it seemed good in your sight. All things have been delivered to me by my Father, and no one knows who the Son is except the Father, and who the Father is except the Son, and the one to whom the Son wills to reveal him. And then he turned to his disciples and said privately, blessed are the eyes which see the things you see, for I tell you that many prophets and kings have desired to see what you see and have not seen it, and to hear what you hear and have not heard it. You can hear the enthusiasm in Jesus' voice as he looks at these faithful few that stepped out after he stirred up their hearts. He's so excited that these babes, these simple ones, have seen what they've seen and heard what they've heard, because prophets and kings have longed to see these things. And yet God didn't allow the prophets and kings. He didn't allow the wise and the learned. He allowed the simple ones who simply obeyed Jesus. That was their qualification. Reminds me of what's said in 1 Peter chapter 1. Listen to this. This salvation was something the prophets did not fully understand, though they wrote about it. They had many questions as to what it could all mean. They wondered what the Spirit of Christ within them was talking about, for he told them to write it down, to write down the events which since then have happened to Christ, his suffering and his great glory afterwards. And they wondered when and to whom all this would happen. They were finally told that these things would not occur during their lifetime, but long years later, during yours. And now at last, this good news has been plainly announced to all of us. It was preached to us in the power of the same heaven-sent Holy Spirit who spoke to them. And it is all so strange and wonderful that even the angels in heaven would give a great deal to know more about it. Isn't that awesome? You know, ventures of faith. Ventures of faith. Are you playing it safe in your routine of loving Jesus? There's something that the Lord would call you to step up and step out and do. And yet it would require great faith. It would require Jesus not only stirring you, but also filling you and equipping you for the task. You might feel ill-equipped at the very beginning, having maybe the conversation with yourself. Have you ever done this before? No, I never have. What am I going to do? Why am I doing this? Well, maybe ask the question, whose am I? I'm the Lord's. He bought me with his blood. I'm not my own. I'm his. So whatever he might stir my soul to do, I must do. I wrote this out in my notes, and I've got to say it, if only it's for myself. If I just talk the talk, I am not only a cowardly hypocrite, but I will also miss out on the grand adventure he has for me. The strange and wonderful thing called ministry that even angels long to look into. I don't want to play it safe anymore. I don't want to sit down because of fear. I want to see what the Lord has. So let's go to him together. God, we thank you for your word to us today. Your word that can bring comfort, exhortation, edification, your word in the power of the Holy Spirit that can not only soothe an anxious heart, but it can also stir up a complacent heart. And you can stir us in the way where we can sense your hand reaching out to us to step out of the boat, of our comfort zone, for complacency, and then see you show up in power. Lord, you're sending us out into every place where you yourself are about to go. And you just want to see if we're willing to go there first. So God, we just submit these things to you in prayer. We ask you that you would stir our hearts. We ask you, Lord of the harvest, to send out laborers into your harvest field. Seriously, Lord, no platitudes, just you are the Lord of the harvest. And we know the harvest in St. Cloud, Minnesota is great. And there are so many opportunities in so many different categories, and we need the Holy Spirit to be the central nervous system of your body as you divvy out all the orders. And we, as part of your body, would hear from our head and do what you call us to do. So with ears open, speak, Lord. Your servants are listening. It's in Jesus' name we pray. Amen.
0: 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Our study in Luke is relevant for today, even though the events happened long ago. Even while Jesus was serving those around him, it was easy for his followers to get caught up in themselves and what they had going on, things that seemed pressing at the time. Isn't that how it is today, too? We get caught up in the things we think are important and lose sight of the bigger things that have to do with God. We want to encourage you to take some time today to seek the Lord, and the things of earth will grow strangely dim in the light of His glory and grace. We hope you'll continue to study the book of Luke on your own, and we encourage you to join Pastor Dom next time. If you have any questions about what you've heard today or would like to share a prayer request with us, we want to hear from you. Just call us at 320-259-7720. Again, that phone number is 320-259-7720. Thanks for listening. We truly hope that your heart is strengthened by grace.

Lord is a shelter for the oppressed, a refuge in times of trouble. Those who know your name trust in you. For you, O Lord, do not abandon those who search for you. Psalm 9, verses 9 to 10.

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Cause I'm so scared of an authentic, I've just not been saying anything. And I'm sick of sanding down my edges to make this cross a crucifix.

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Point out the road for me to follow. Lead me by your truth and teach me, for you are the God who saves me. All day long I put my hope in you. Psalm 25, verses 4-5.

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1: 1, 2, 3, 4.

died for everyone so that those who receive his new life will no longer live for themselves. Instead, they will live for Christ, who died and was raised for them. So we have stopped evaluating others from a human point of view. At one time, we thought of Christ merely from a human point of view. How differently we know him now. This means that anyone who belongs to Christ has become a new person. The old life is gone, a new life has begun. 2 Corinthians 5, verse 15 to 17.

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I have set the Lord always before me. Because he is at my right hand, I shall not be shaken. Therefore, my heart is glad and my whole being rejoices. My flesh also dwells secure. Psalm 16:8-9.